just share it with more people, connect with more people. And even if it's perfect, just go outside and have your lunch, your dinner outside with a bit of natural life. And if there is a green area close to your place, just go there with people or just alone, but go there. So you have all the benefits all together. So your microbiome will thank you a lot if you can do just this. Now that we are facing summer, it's gonna be more. It's gonna be easier. No? It's gonna be probably not so complicated because I know that with all these raining days, you don't feel like going to the maybe to the park. But now that we're gonna have better days, maybe no lunch if it's too warm and there is no, you can go under the trees. But breakfast, dinner, something like this, just going out and get all the benefits from being outside with maybe with people and with something green in your meals. You know that I always tell you the same. We are not looking for perfection. So there is time for everything. You have time to enjoy, have to eat things that are not green, things without fiber, perfect. But everything is a balance, even your microbiome. Everything needs to be in balance. So we normally say 80% of the time, do things more or less right. Right means what I told you. 20% of the time, just do whatever you want. Enjoy a piece of cake, enjoy a cookie, a biscuit, a takeaway, something like this. Obviously, a glass of wine. I'm not telling you don't drink anything, don't do anything like this. It's just think in the long term, in the whole picture, not just in short term. Okay, so I hope you learned something today. This is a very complex topic, but I love this topic because it's going to change the way we treat patients in the future. Every day we get new documents, new articles about things that the microbiome is able to do. So I'm pretty sure that maybe in 5-10 years, when you go and see your doctor, microbiome will be something that you will discuss with your doctor. How to improve it, which part of your microbiome probably is not working well. If it's the microbiome you have on the skin or in your guts or in any other part of your body. So remember this concept because we are going to talk about this in the future. So enjoy the rest of the week. Have a lovely afternoon and we'll see you next week with more eudaimonia.

0: 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The 1960s was the greatest decade of music ever because it had the best music. 10 years of huge change, so let's get nostalgic and bring back the memories of the times and the music that shaped these changes and the generations. You'll get the golden oldies and maybe some obscure songs, the bits of trivial information crammed into an hour of fun music. 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
1: Unplug small appliances that may be affected by electrical power surges. 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
0: Stay alert for extended rainfall, flooding, landslides and hazardous debris, particularly while driving.
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0: From the Wellington Region Emergency Management Office, with some key messages on staying safe in emergencies.
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2: Flooding danger.
1: If you have evacuated, it may not be safe to return home, even when the floodwaters have receded. Listen to emergency services and local emergency management authorities, and don't return home until they tell you it is safe to do so.
0: Stay away from damaged areas. Your presence might hamper rescue, obstruct other emergency operations, and put you at further risk.
1: If your home has been affected, it is important to clean and dry your house and everything in it and protect yourself while you do it. Floodwater may contain sewage and other hazardous materials which can contaminate your home.

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0: 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I'm Liam Blathwaite, and I will show you the artist you may not have heard of.
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0: Assalamualaikum warahmatullahi wabarakatuhu. May peace and blessings of Almighty Allah Ta'ala be upon you all. My name is Tashreeq Hanif. I'm the local president of the Ahmadiyya Muslim community. Just recently, through the refugee settlement program, we have over 11 families settled here in Marston. Today, I would like to talk to you about our program, We Are One, about Ahmadiyya Muslim community based here in Marston. Ahmadiyya Muslim community started in 1889 under divine leadership and guidance of Promised Messiah and Mahdi, Hazrat Mirza Ghulam Ahmad of Qadian. It spans over 200 countries and we have followers in millions focused on the Promised Messiah. We are a humble community, lovers of peace, and we try and pride ourselves in helping the community where we are focused in one message. We worship God in service to human mankind. Thank you.
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2: Have you ever looked at a piece of art and thought, my kid could do that? 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

0: Pero isipin mo, te, pag may bulok doon sa grupong yun, yung iba nabubulok din ng mabilis. Because of that. So, ingat ka. Identify mo kaagad yung bulok para matanggal. Maalisin mo na kaagad.
1: Yeah.
0: Pero it's part of stereotyping. We are very hardworking. Hindi marunong mag-complain. We are on time. Sa party lang naman.
1: Party lang tayo late.
0: Laging late. Pero sa work, early pa yan.
1: Mm.
0: Pero at the end of the day, those type of attributes should be recognized. Hindi lang sa stereotypical decision lang ng mindset ng tao na looking to promote you.
1: Mm-mm.
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1: Yeah.
0: Kasi minsan, sometimes you come out as very boastful eh, kung lagi kang nagsasalita.
1: Mm.
0: O like me, for instance, marami naman
1: nagsasalita, come through
0: hambog
1: na.
0: Ako eh.
1: Yeah.
0: Marami talaga.
1: Mm.
0: Sabi niya, hambog si Ryan. Sabi ko, I don't care.
1: Yeah.
0: Kasi sinasabi ko lang naman ang totoo, nasasaktan lang, bato-bato sa langit lang yan.
1: Ang tamaan, wag magalit. But you were right actually on the perception is may maraming mga bosses, especially in the corporate world, that would say Filipinos are good workers, but they are not good leaders.
0: Mm. Isa din yun na ano. Pero kasi nagiging stereotype siya eh.
1: Because it's very stereotype.
0: Pero how do you change that mindset? Damihan mo yung mga leaders na na-expose. So from the top, from politics to executives, hindi lang yung mga boss sa mga sarili nilang businesses, no?
1: Mm.
0: Dapat boss ka ng ibang organization.
1: Yeah.
0: Ako, hanggang ngayon, wala pa akong naririnig na chief executive ng isang council.
1: Na Pilipino. Yeah.
0: Chinese, meron pa. Pero Pinoy, sa across Aotearoa, wala.
1: Yeah.
0: Pero meron ako nakikita mga chairperson sa governance, chairperson ng council, yung mga talaga leadership roles ba within ano, pero either rarely lang ako nakakita ng top sa corporate, lalo na sa public sector, sa government. Bira lang ako nakakita. Usually ang highest talaga na nami-meet ko, Middle management.
1: Oh. Yeah.
0: Pero wala sa top executive.
1: Siguro din kasi, and it really depends, huh? Siguro din dahil the top leaders that come from the Philippines, for example, they're happy, they stay where they are because they're already content with their roles that they have. Those that immigrate, for example, like us, we're happy with middle management. We don't, like for me, I'm happy with middle management. I don't really want to be at the top. Yeah. So I don't know with you, Ryan. So kanya-kanyang ano din yun, kanya-kanyang ambition, decision, choice. Because being at the top has its consequences. Hindi,
0: personal yun. What I'm saying here, ako, personally, for others to carry the type of legacy that we are not leaders per se.
1: Which is not correct. That's not correct, yeah.
0: Kasi
1: we can lead.
0: Pero yun nga, hindi pa enough ang middle management. It has to be top tier.
1: Yeah.
0: Chief executive ka, chief financial officer ka, mabilang mo lang talaga porsyento. Tingnan mo nga sa parliament, dadalawa lang. Ilan ang Indian? Across.
1: Marami.
0: Ilan ang Chinese? Across. Oo!
1: Okay.
0: Apat yata, lima. Yeah. Across yan, ha? Across multiple parties. Ha?
1: Yeah.
0: Oh. Sa atin, dalawa. Ngayon, nag-retire pa yung isa na lang. So, yun ha, sa ano lang yun, sa parliament lang yun. What about, mga chief executive roles?
1: I don't think there's anyone who's actually Filipino.
0: As far as I know, wala akong kilala.
1: Yeah.
0: Wala akong kilala. And then you go middle management. Yan, medyo marami.
1: Marami yan.
0: Middle management. Pero, ako, ang pinakamataas na role, middle management talaga yung napuntaan ko. Pero, yeah, I was really gunning for top tier.
1: Were you gunning? I wasn't gunning for top tier. Yeah, I was just happy with middle management. Yeah. Anyway, but there are a number of Filipino candidates for this year. There's two Sudanese, Christine and Kiko.
0: Mm.
1: And then there's someone in Auckland.
0: Si Pia.
1: Yeah.
0: Cabral.
1: All right, okay.
0: And then one in Hamilton, si Mel, Libre.
1: Right.
0: Mm.

0: So ano, kaya nga iniisip ko either kasi nahihirapan talaga ako for our next repertoire or our series of programs to interview the influencers or mm-hmm. singerong hindi ko makontak eh. So sila sana yung magiging mga example natin of leadership ba na in their respective fields.
1: Yeah.
0: So sabi ko balikan kaya natin yung mga politicians natin. Sabi ko kanon.
1: We could do that for those that we haven't interviewed because they are
0: hindi to be fair interviewin din natin yung na-interview na natin.
1: Okay, yeah.
0: Like Kiko for instance. Si Kiko pa lang naman eh.
1: Si Paolo.
0: At saka si Paolo,
1: yeah.
0: Yes.
1: Oh. Yeah. So there's si a number of them. Yeah. So you've got Christine and then yun, yung the people that you mentioned.
0: Mm.
1: Yeah.
0: So merong tatlo. Apart from Kiko, apat yun. Pero sa apat na yun, sino makapasok? Yun yung malaking tanong.
1: Mm-mm.
0: So, yun yung iniisip ko. 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Kasi we have to be fair. Kasi election year pa naman.
1: Mm-mm.
0: We have to be fair na lahat talaga sila may slot to be interviewed.
1: Mm-mm.
0: And then it's too close to comfort na ba? September na tayo ngayon. Pero willing naman si ano? Willing si Christine.
1: Mm-mm.
0: So bigyan lang talaga siya ng i-email lang siya properly kung anong day yun para ma-dedicate niya yun. Eh Zoom lang tayo.
1: Yeah.
0: So limited masyado yung interview natin. It has to be really fast and ano, walang mga segue questions. Para targeted talaga yung ano, it's not for campaigning.
1: Yeah.
0: It's for advocating for the Filipino community. Alam naman natin na ano siya eh, kung anong partido siya. Same as the other two. So kung makakonta ko mga yan, probably I would. And then I'll just, ano lang, you know, like, typical questions, what made you decide to go for this kind of role? Yung mga ganun.
1: Yeah. Because it's not easy. Yeah, and depende din sa support ng mga Pinoy's. But for you to be supported, you need to be visible. Yeah.
0: Oh, yun nga. So, yun nga. Tapos meron pa, sinalungat pa ng sinasabi na individual decision lang naman yan. Yeah! That's why it's very conflicting. May mga Pinoy na sasagot, sa kanya-kanyang decision na yan. That's wrong! Tingnan mo yung merits ng ano, intellect ng tao. So it's not about just the representation component of it. Even though in politics, yeah, nasa sway towards the party's ano, targets, pero meron talaga din yan sila mga personal values that they want to adhere.
1: Mm-hmm.
0: So sa atin, ayaw natin manakit ng tao, di ba? So what are the type of legislation you want to pursue? So ayaw mong, katulad nung, ano, yung Sucker Punch Law. Oh, kasama mo si Paolo doon. Sa nag-author ng ano na yun.
1: I think in fairness as well to perhaps the Filipino community, not a lot of us are involved in or have the interest in reading all the details about policies and governance and yeah, like
0: but you know, if you are in that sector, or you belong to that sector, you have to.
1: You have to, yeah.
0: Oh, hindi yung, yung you just read. Ang kagandaan lang naman ngayon, tayo, andyan ng AI, tanungin mo na lang.
1: Yeah.
0: And it will provide you
1: it everything. Will provide you everything. That's actually what the head of the Multicultural Council said. Information, content of what you need to look at or deliver is no longer a problem because you have AI as your helper.
0: Mm.
1: But at the end of the day, you need to own whatever you're delivering to your group or to your community, and you deliver it with your heart and with the intention of acting on it. Not just information.
0: So, ang ano na lang, final question is it true that Filipinos are not assertive enough? It is. It is true. So, we're not really assertive in general. Mabilang mo lang sa daliri mo yung assertive. Even other Filipinos that I have met, nagmumukhang assertive lang. Pero wala talagang assertion. Makikita mo during meetings with, like, in front of government officials, nakaupo lang talaga, hindi sumasagot. So, magtataka lang ako na we're in a meeting, Filipino leaders, harap, ano?
1: Walang nagsasalita.
0: Ako lang. 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
0: Sabi ko, pambira mo salita naman kayo.
1: Yeah.
0: At the end of the day, sabi ko naman, sige, akuin ko na lang. Parang ako na lang naging spokesperson.
1: That's true. Kasi sa, kasi is part siguro yun ng kultura natin.
0: Hiya nga, yung value ng hiya.
1: Kasi they have a lot to say. They have a lot to say in their heart and to share.
0: Mm.
1: Kaya nga lang, nahihiya. Kasi I could see that in our church, for example, we would have an opportunity for people to speak up, share your testimonies,
0: ayaw mang salita.
1: Wala.
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1: Shouldn't be like that. Yeah.
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1: 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Dahil yung mga Americans, most of them are allowed and they speak their mind.
0: Yeah.
1: Hindi sila, kahit na kung sinong Amerikano yan from whatever state, you would see that they are really open to, they are visible because they speak up. They speak their mind.
0: I think the old school way of education kasi, ang mga teacher din, pinopoint out nila yung mali mo. 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Yeah.
1: That's a very
0: safe answer.
1: Diplomatic way of.
0: Yan yung sinagot ko. Ayaw ko sabihin na you're wrong now.
1: Which is really good because it's you're still encouraging the person
0: to think further. Kasi ang sarap sabihin, ang layo na sagot.
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1: Okay.
0: Iba-iba na yung kultura talaga, yung teaching ng 80s, 90s versus the 2000s.
1: Okay.
0: Iba na talaga.
1: Oh, that's good.
0: Medyo ano na sila, very diplomatic na in a sense. Kasi ayaw masisante. Kasi pag binanata mo yung isang estudyante, pwede ka talaga tagalin bilang teacher.
1: Oh, wow. Yeah, that's strict na.
0: Anyway, so parting words lang po dito sa segment. So medyo na offshoot tayo about promotions. But this is one of my parting words. My fellow Filipinos, your humility or your quietness is a gift. But do not let it become a trap. You vocalize. You show... you know, the people, that you've done a good job. Kasi alam mo naman yung trabaho mo, pulido eh. You're confident that you did the right for your job. Then you all you have to do is just acknowledge it. Oh, ginawa ko to. I finished it way before deadline. Yung mga ganun. I finished it on deadline as you requested. Rush priority management. Yun, ginawa ko yun. So ang gagawin lang naman ng employer niyan, magpapasalamat.
1: Mm-mm.
0: So you are very valuable to every workplace that you belong to. You are fully capable and you deserve to be acknowledged and seen. Speak up for yourself. Yun yung wag kang mag ano lang tahimik sa tabi. 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
1: I did it. Yeah. Or I did it in this number of hours instead of eight. You have to

0: make yourself indeed visible.
1: Visible talaga. Mm. Make your contribution visible talaga.
0: That's right, yes.
1: And then never forget, you are not invisible. So take care, mga kababayan. Ito po yung lingkod, Ryan Soriano. Balik sa iyo, Ate Kim.
0: Okay, thank you so much for that, Ryan. And I hope you start making yourself visible next week or this week. Okay, we've got a song, Ikaw at Ako, ni Johnny Danau. Have you heard that, Ryan?
1: Have you turned it on?
0: Not yet. Yeah, here we go.

Okay, welcome back. We are now on our next segment, which is Legend and Memory. Roots of yesterday, alive in the present. Alamat at alaala, ugat ng kahapon, buhay sa kasalukuyan. So our story for today is about the myth of the Ibong Adarna, the healing bird. So magandang hapon ulit mga kabayan, time for legend and memory. Today we tell a story that has been passed down through generations, a story of sacrifice, endurance, and love. This is the myth of the Ibong Adarna. Long ago in the kingdom of Berbanya, there lived a king who fell very ill. No medicine could cure him. No doctor could heal him. The king was dying. The only hope was the legendary Ibong Adarna, a mythical bird whose song could cure any sickness and restore life to the dying. But the bird lived on Mount Tabor, a treacherous mountain far away. The journey was dangerous, filled with monsters, enchanted forest, an impossible task. The king's three sons set out on a quest to capture the bird. The eldest two princes failed. They fell asleep under the magical tree, turned to stone, and abandoned their mission. But the youngest prince, Don Juan, was different. He was humble, kind, and persistent. He braved the dangers of the mountain. He faced the monsters. He endured the darkness. When he found the bird, he did not capture it with force. He won its trust through patience and gentleness. He brought the bird back to the kingdom, and its healing song cured the king. That is the legend, mga kabayan. Now, what does it teach us? The story teaches us about sacrifice. Don Juan left the safety of his home to venture into the unknown. He faced dangers, monsters, and enchantments. He endured hardship and loneliness. He did it all to save the one he loved. It also teaches us about endurance. The journey was long and difficult. Don Juan did not give up when his brothers did. He kept going even when the path seemed impossible. But most of all, it teaches us about love. Love that is willing to sacrifice. Love that is willing to endure. Love that is willing to go to the ends of the earth and heal the ones we love. So how does this legend apply to us here in Aotearoa? For many Filipinos, the story of the Ibong Adarna is not just a myth. It is our story. We are the princes and princesses who left the safety of our homeland. We ventured into the unknown and familiar lands. We braved the cold, the loneliness, and the difficult conditions of a foreign country. We worked grueling hours. We endured isolation. We faced challenges that our families back home will never fully understand. Why did we do it? Because we were on a mission to heal the financial hardships of our families, a mission to provide for our parents, our siblings, our children, a mission to give them a better life. We, who are the OFWs of old, we are the modern-day Don Juans venturing into the unknown to capture our own Ibong Adarna, the dream of a better future. One overseas Filipino worker said, "I left my family to work in New Zealand. I work long hours. I am tired, but every time I send money home, I feel like I am healing them. I am their Ibong Adarna." Another said, "My father worked overseas my entire childhood. I did not understand why he was always gone. But now that I am here, I understand. He was on a mission. He was healing us." So here are three things to think about. One, the journey of the

0: W is like the quest for the Ibong Adana, filled with sacrifice, danger, and endurance. The second one, we are not just migrants, we are healers. We are providers. We are the ones who carry the weight of our families on our shoulders. And the last one, the song of the Ibong Adana is the dream of a better future. And we are the ones who sing it through our hard work, our sacrifice, and our love. The Ibong Adana reminds us that our journey is sacred. We are healers. We are providers. We are the ones who bring hope to our families. Alamat at alaala, ugat ng kahapon, buhay sa kasalukuyan. Salamat mga kabayan. So let's have a host discussion. Why is the story of the Ibong Adana so relatable to Filipino migrants? Ryan, what do you think?
1: Yeah, like what the story has said, it mirrors our very own journey as immigrants. Like Don Juan, we left the Philippines to face the dangers and hardships in a foreign land. But we do not do it for ourselves, but for the people we love. And that says on a mission to heal our family. So, Ibong Adana is a very popular story talaga. Mm-hmm. So, it's a myth, obviously.
0: Everybody knows about it.
1: Yeah. Everybody. I don't know about the new generation though.
0: Yeah.
1: Hindi naman yan natuturo dito eh.
0: Dito sa atin? Dito, you mean to Filipinos?
1: Sa Pilipinas.
0: Oh, talaga?
1: Hindi na.
0: Oh, okay.
1: Yung araling panlipunan?
0: Yeah.
1: Wala na.
0: Wala. Pinaabutan mo pa yun. I was just wondering whether yung, yeah, people, when you were in high school, was that in the 90s or 80s?
1: 80s.
0: 80s, yeah. So I wonder actually if that's still being taught. I could ask my nieces and nephews.
1: Mm.
0: Okay, so what lessons can we learn from the Don Juan's success? Don Juan did not succeed through force. He succeeded through patience, humility, and persistence. He was kind to the bird, and the bird trusted him. This reminds us that our journey as migrants is not just about working hard. It is about staying humble, staying kind, and staying persistent. And I think that's what Filipinos are known for.
1: Mm.
0: Mabait tayo, we're very warm, we're very welcoming.
1: Mm.
0: Yeah.
1: Yan naman sa ibang lahi. Pero sa kapa-Filipino, minsan may dead ma.
0: Yes, actually true, Ryan.
1: No, pinipili lang yung mga sinong kakaibigan. Tapos kung magkita man, hi, hello lang. Orokan, kung tawagin ko pa, old school. Orokan.
0: Anyway, how can we share this story with our children in New Zealand?
1: Oh, yan ang malaking tanong.
0: That is a good question. So, tell it to them. Explain that it is not just a myth. It is our story. It is the story of their parents, their grandparents, and their aunties and uncles who left home to build a better life. It is a story of sacrifice, love, and endurance. And it is a story that they should be proud of. So, yung merong mga maliliit pang mga anak, kami ni Ryan graduate na kami.
1: Alam mo yung buong kwento ng Ibong Adana talaga, Day?
0: I only know what is mentioned earlier, na merong tatlong magkapatid, and they went on a journey para maghanap ng
1: yung una, yung panganay, in-attempt niyang inet yung ibon.
0: Oh.
1: Darna.
0: 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Okay.
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1: 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And then, ni-explain niya yung situation niya sa ibon na may sakit ang tatay ko.
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1: 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So, binigay yung yung teardrop.
0: Oh, binigay sa kanya. Yeah, binigay and that was kanya. The one.
1: So, nilagay sa garapan. Mm. So, nakabalik siya.
0: Yeah.
1: Pinainom niya sa tatay niya. Ah, feather yata yun. Feather pala.
0: Okay.
1: Binigyan siya ng feather.
0: Yeah.
1: Tapos yun yung Yeah, nahili yung tatay.
0: Nahili yung tatay niya. And that's the story is indeed about kindness and trust.
1: Yung establishing a trust. Mm. So ang

0: ang tema lang natin is yung ating sacrifice natin for our family. We will do anything and everything for our family talaga.
1: Mm.
0: Yeah, dito, katulad yan, na-achieve na natin, sa, especially sa atin, na malalaki na yung mga bata, they have their own lives now, they have their own works, they're growing their families. So, tapos na yung obligasyon natin.
1: Mm.
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1: I never even talk about that anymore. Yeah.
0: Yeah, just wait for credit. Credit is due.
1: You would hope that you would be credited for it, but I don't think.
0: Yeah, usually an appreciation nangyayari ako sa totoo lang, yeah. Tay, I have to be frank. Sa totoo lang, the appreciation only happens when you die.
1: Yeah.
0: Saka pa sila magpasalamat.
1: Yeah.
0: Patay ka na.
1: Yeah. Yeah. So we're reminding just those that still have young families. Yeah.
0: Yeah.
1: Yeah. Maybe you could explain the ibong adar na dun sa mga
0: bata. Just tell the story. Mm-hmm. And then get the child to interpret it the way she wants to interpret it.
1: Mm.
0: Or he wants to interpret it. So ibong adar na is no different from Phoenix.
1: Yes.
0: The story of the Phoenix, the firebird. So ano lang siya, Filipino folklore lang siya.
1: Yeah. Siya yung equivalent pali ng Phoenix.
0: Ng Phoenix. Yung Phoenix kasi it turns to ash eh. Pero may healing powers yung bird. Yan din, same din. Ibong adar na has healing powers.
1: Mm. Okay, so what is the ibong adar na in your life? It is the dream of a better life. It is the hope that our sacrifices will pay off. It is the belief that one day our families will be healed financially, emotionally, and spiritually. And we are the ones who will sing that healing song. Yeah. So,
0: yun lang ang ano. So, ngayon kasi may AI na. Sabihin mo lang AI, tell me, you know, tell me the story of Ibo Nanana so I can tell it to my child.
1: That's a good one. Yeah. We don't need a book. Yes.
0: You
1: know, yeah,
0: not
1: yeah.
0: Unless you want to go OG.
1: Yeah.
0: The original.
1: Yeah.
0: Hanap ka ng book.
1: Mm.
0: Pero, uy, puta ka pa na Pilipinas kasi doon lang man na napapublish.
1: That's true. Yeah. And talking about indeed having Filipino books, the librarians were encouraging the communities to donate books from their own community.
0: Yeah. Ginawa nila ano yan, nila She, nila Angie, nila Loni.
1: So dito sa atin, I think that's something that we can do. So if you've got Filipino books na malalaki na yung mga anak nyo, donate it to the library so that they can have...
0: Wala naman siguro silang binitbit na Filipino books dito. Sino nagbibitbit ng Filipino books dito? Wala naman.
1: No, they haven't there because they at the time that you leave the Philippines, you're more concerned of what am I going to do?
0: Kahit na yung mga bagong dating, nobody will bring a book.
1: Or like if I would go home, for example, I would buy a book.
0: Mm. Yeah. Bibili ka doon, tapos bibit-bitin mo dito, tapos i-donate mo.
1: Yeah.
0: Or mag-order ka na lang sa Amazon kasi ang library hindi man yan bibili.
1: Yeah.
0: Hihingi lang yan talaga sa'yo. Hindi bibili yan.
1: Yeah. So let's, anyway, parting words. My fellow Filipinos, the story of the Ibong Adar na is not just a myth, it is our story. It is the story of every OFW who left home to heal their family. It is the story of every migrant who endured hardship for the sake of love. You are the Don Juan. You are on a sacred mission, and your song is healing your family. So take care, everyone.
0: Tuloy tayo sa segment 5 day.
1: Okay. Is this the...
0: your segment.
1: Light at the end of the story. Okay.
0: Yeah.
1: So light at the end of the story, confidence in yourself with your Atikini. Now, our topic for today is a dual income parenting disconnect when presence is not enough. So magandang hapon ulit. This is Light at the End of the Story with me. Today I want to talk about something that happens in so many Filipino families in New Zealand. The dual income parenting disconnect. The painful reality that we are working so hard to build a better life that we are missing the very lives we are building it for. Okay, let me paint a picture. A Filipino father works two jobs. He wakes up at 4 a.m. He comes home at 9 p.m. His children are asleep.

0: when he leaves and asleep when he returns. He sees them on weekends, but even then, he is too tired to play, too tired to walk, to talk. A Filipino mother works as a nurse. Her shift starts at 7 a.m. and ends at 7 p.m. Her children are in after-school care. She picks them up, feeds them dinner, and falls asleep on the couch. She wants to ask about their day. She wants to read them a story. She's too tired. The children grow up. They learn to be independent. They learn not to bother their parents. They learn that their parents are always tired, always busy, always somewhere else. And one day the parents look at their children and realize they do not know them. Atikini, I am doing this for them, but I feel like I am losing them. I hear you, Kabayan. So many of us feel this way. A mother said, I work so hard to give my children a better life, but when I look at them, I see strangers. I miss their childhood. I miss their laughter. I missed everything. A father said, I thought I was doing a good parent by providing for them, but my son said to me, Dad, I do not need your money. I need you. I cried for days. So here is the hard truth, mga kabayan. We left the Philippines to escape poverty. We came here to build a future. We work long hours so our children do not have to struggle like we did. But in the process, we have created a new kind of poverty, a poverty of presence. Our children are growing up with everything except us, and we are growing older without knowing them. So let me ask three questions to sit with tonight. First, when was the last time you spent quality time with your child without phones, without distractions, and without rushing? Pangalawa, what is one small change you can make today to be more present? At pangatlo, if you could go back, what would you do differently? Here is what I want you to remember, mga kabayan. Your children do not need perfect parents. They need present parents. They do not need your money. They need your time. You do not have to quit your job. You do not have to move back to the Philippines, but you can make small changes. You can schedule time with your children. You can put your phone down and you can be present. One father said, I realized I was missing my children's lives, so I changed my schedule. I am home earlier now. We eat dinner together. We talk. It is not perfect, but it is something. A mother said, I stopped working weekends. I spend Saturdays with my kids. We go to the beach. We cook together. We laugh. It is the best decision I ever made. So tonight, ask yourself, what is one small thing I can do today to be more present for my child? Not to be perfect, but just to be there. So this is Atikini, ingat palagi, mahalaga ka at mahalaga ang oras mo kasama ang mga taong mahal mo. So anyway, we have a few minutes to discuss this, Ryan.
1: Yeah.
0: The fact that you've put something together to have this is a reality. We can see it in parents that are both busy working, but do not really have time for their children.
1: Mm.
0: So it's sad. Because indeed, our children need us for a period of time. Normally, that's from 0 to 10 years. Extend it a bit, 11 years. Pag mga teenager na yan, they have their own thing. And so...
2: Personal experience to tell. It's not...
0: Yeah, personal experience yan. Yeah, yeah. They have their own thing. Like when Dominic was growing up, when he was already 11 years old, 12 years old, he's busy playing with his games. Mm-hmm. He wants me to play with him, but hindi ko alam maglaro. Yeah, and I really struggle spending time with him when he was at that age. Yeah, and I thought for me, for my personal experience, the best times to be with your kid is when you're at the 0 to 11 years. Mm-hmm. Once they start the teenager life, they have their own thing.
2: Ako,
0: how about you?
2: Yeah, ako 0 to 7 lang.
0: Right, yeah.
2: 0 to 7 lang kasi yung formative years eh. So, from there, ano na yan sila, yung... Kasi yung theory na sinusunod ko yung kay Erik Erikson,
0: mm-hmm.
2: yung psychosocial theory.
0: Mm-hmm.
2: So, meaning yung establishment ng trust sa infancy stage na yan. But you have to continually maintain that until they reach a level of or a biological age where they start exploring

0: trusting other people. Zero to seven, ang pinapaniwalaan lang talaga nila, parents nila.
1: Mm.
0: Ayaw nga nilang paniwalaan yung teacher eh.
1: Mm.
0: Pero pag naging ano na sila, yung 7 years old, that's grade 2-3. Pero pag nag-year 4-5-6 hanggang 8 ka na, mas papanilaan pa nila yung teacher kaysa yung parents.
1: So you miss, yeah. And that's why it's critical. It's critical that you focus on those 7 years from the study that from the principle that you're following. Yeah, it's important that you focus on the 7 years. Like after 7 years, your influence in a way on them nagbabago na, because as you said, they are
0: more ano na focus na sa ibang opinion ng ibang tao rather than your own opinion.
1: Yeah.
0: They start challenging your own personal opinion. Kasi every opinion has their own biases eh.
1: Mm.
0: So pag nakikita nila na may bias ka, then they will start listening to other people. Mm. Kaya nga minsan, especially with family, kasi andyan na yun, established na yung trust eh. So meaning it's not about breaking the trust, no, na I don't trust mom's judgment, yung mga ganun. No, it's not that. It's about weighing the options. Ito yung sinuggest ni mom. Pero mas maganda yung sinuggest ng kaibigan ko. Susundin ko yung sa kaibigan ko.
1: So I wonder, how is the percentage of our parents who's having those issues? Na
0: hindi mo. I don't think you can actually quantify that eh. Depende kasi yan sa upbringing din.
1: Yeah.
0: Kung ikaw lumaki ka, your age, yung kabataan mo, lumaki ka sa hagupit ng sinturon, iba talaga yung mindset mo. 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
1: love,
0: consistency ng punishment.
1: Mm.
0: Kasi yung punishment sa atin, it's always been treated as love eh. Because I love you, I have to do this.
1: But here, hindi na nila magawa yan.
0: Hindi, kasi may mga batas eh. Tanggalin mo yung batas, di ba? 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
1: Yeah.
0: Sigurado ako, tanggalin mo yung child abuse law, yung Vulnerable Children's Act, tanggalin mo yan. Lahat ng mga bata, may tama yan ang palo. Pero to what extent yung palo?
1: Mm.
0: Tama naman siguro yung isang sinturon lang. Pero yung talagang andaming hagupit, sobra naman.
1: Mm-mm. Hopefully that doesn't happen in our midst. Yeah.
0: In our
1: midst here in New Zealand. Among the Filipino,
0: kasi meron nga
1: among the Filipino communities. But you would hope that yung families natin are, because that's part of our culture. We are close with our families. We the love abounds. We discipline our children because we love them.
0: Yeah.
1: But the kind of discipline that we do, obviously, dito sa New Zealand would not be yung palo, dahil that's against the law. But I would expect that relationship among families is still maintained. Close pa rin tayo, because that's part of our culture, and it's a very important value to have that love and help among the family.
0: Mm.
1: Yeah.
0: Yung katulad niyan, yung a good example would be pag sinagot ka ng anak mo, magagalit ka. Ako pag sinagot ako ng mga anak ko, yung may halong patama.
1: Mm.
0: Hindi ako nagre-react. 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
1: Mm.
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1: Kasi para sa atin, that's disrespectful.
0: Pero ang viewpoint lang naman yan, they were expressing their viewpoint, hindi naman sila galit sa iyo eh.
1: Mm.
0: Ganun lang talaga sila magsalita.
1: Mm. Yeah.
0: Yeah. Rather than being timid, like a very typical thing, kasi andyan yung value ng hiya, ay yung mga anak dito na lumaki, wala na yan sa kanila yung value ng hiya. Actually, in my point of view, the value of hiya is derogatory to, hindi, negative siya te. It's not a positive value.
1: I think it's okay for them to speak up as long as it's speaking up in a manner that they still show respect and love to their parents or to the elderly.
0: In your viewpoint, taasan ka ng boses, is that disrespect?
1: For me, dahil sensitive ako,
0: I
1: would be upset. But I would just say, we could talk, you could speak up, but you just have to tone down. We don't have to raise voices.
0: Mm.
1: Yeah? We don't have to raise voices. I mean, I

0: could raise my voice too.
1: Yeah.
0: And but then I think to have a decent conversation is important, not to raise voices.
1: Kasi, hindi rin, kasi minsan din kasi you have to raise your voice to actually pull the attention. Kasi minsan meron din kasi na yung through and through lang na ano, they're trying to exact a point and you're not actually listening. So, tatasan nila yung boses nila and then you reacted that it was disrespectful to raise your voice. Sometimes nga, ang reaction pa ng ibang tao, are you upset? They would say no. I'm just trying to
0: make a point.
1: That's why I have to raise my voice for you to actually listen. So, yun. It's not disrespect. Pero dahil nga sa atin, because of that hiya value, kaya nga para sa akin, the hiya value is actually negative. And then it relates to the first segment that we have. Because of that, that humility, it's synonymous to humility. Hindi naman. You have to speak up talaga.
0: And that actually flows through sa pagiging you're not able to express your opinion. Nahihiya ako or share whatever it is because of the value.
1: We need to
0: get over that. Na hindi ka dapat mahiya because you're contributing something. You're saying something positive.
1: Yeah. Even though it was in a way or in a tone that means it sounded disrespectful, particularly to the elders. Pero kung makita mo magkwentuhan yung mga kabats, like both 20-year-olds, 30-year-olds, or even the 40-year-olds, pag nagsasalita sila, tataas ng mga boses nga eh. Hindi naman yung, no, talagang matataas.
0: Yeah.
1: Makita mo talaga in conversation sa malls, when they talk to each other, ang loud, parang minsan ang iniisip mo lang, hindi yata naglilinis ng mga tenga, mga to. Pero that's how they talk.
0: Yeah.
1: So, yun lang kasi yung iba, they feel, especially the older generation, will always make that impression that if you raise your voice, it's a sound of disrespect. Raise your voice, plus mura, or swearing, yun, disrespectful na yun. Kaya normal din sa kanila dito yung F-word. Yun, disrespectful yun. Pero kung mababa, wala problema. Anyway, parting words.
0: Parting words, yeah. Thank you so much for being with us. Yeah, that has been a very heavy discussion, Ryan. Yeah, good topics. To our Filipino families in New Zealand, let us stop building a future that we will not be present to enjoy. Our children do not need our money as much as they need our time. Put down the phone, turn off the TV, sit with your family, be present. Because the moments you miss will never come back. So, take care, everyone.
1: Yeah.
0: Okay.
1: Closing remarks?
0: Closing remarks, Ryan. Anything you want to say?
1: Yeah, so, personal shout-out ko lang po quickly. Nagkita kami Jigs Fonseca, who is in charge of the pickleball tournament for Pistang Pilipino. So, for those who are interested in pickleball, mag-join kayo sa tournament, just go to the Pistang Pilipino website. And then, again, happy 65th birthday to my brother, Noel Tabuso, who celebrated over the weekend. Happy birthday, bro, Noel. Hope you enjoy retirement while working. And then, isa parang plugging announcement. Merong all-Filipino Catholic Mass this coming Sunday sa St. Teresa of Avila in Featherston. 2 p.m. po yun. So, and what's the date on Sunday? 20. September 20. September 20 po, Mass. Sa Sunday, all-Filipino Mass in St. Teresa of Avila Church in Featherston, 50 Bell Street. So, doon po tayo magsisimba ngayong linggo. And then nakikinig at nanonood sa atin na ibang mga regions across Aotearoa, please mag-register na po kayo ng maaga with your sports teams para mai-prepare na po nila yung roster ng maayos. So go to the Pistang Pilipino website and register your respective teams right away. So ito po inyong lingkod. Maraming salamat po. See you next week.
0: Thank you so much, Ryan. And this is Kinny Vermeulen signing off. See you next week. Bye for now.

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Jason Ade, and I know I've got a lot of thoughts and feelings about it because, you know, I know the investigation is still pending and there's still kind of facts that we're not 100% sure about, you know, regardless of what Jason did or didn't do, the response to, you know, whatever he did says a lot about our society. It says a lot about, you know, who gets to be fully humanized and who doesn't. So let's get into it. So it's February 2023 and the University of Cambridge puts out a press release. You know, it was a good one. You know, it was, I think the kind of press release, a comms team dreams about. A 37-year-old sociologist called Jason Ade was joining the Faculty of Education as Professor of Sociology of Education. I felt like I just said the word education so many times just then. He would be the youngest black professor in the university's 800-year history, and he was one of only six black professors there at the time. Out of, and really this number is insane, six out of a total academic staff in the thousands. And, you know, the life story that was outlined in that press release was just absolutely extraordinary. You know, autism, diagnosed at 3, nonverbal till 11, couldn't read or write until 18, 2 GCSEs, which I feel like is the high school, like, qualification, like the UK version of NCA, but I could be wrong about that. A council estate in Clapham, Ghanaian parents, mum's mental health nurse, dad a chef, and from there, a BTEC, a degree, a PhD, a professorship at Cambridge. And that story went around the world. You know, all the media

outlets. It was everywhere. You know, people were like moved by that press release. You know, and I think the reason why it really had such an impact is because, you know, usually the door is sealed, but in this case, the door wasn't sealed and somebody got through. But 3.5 years later, after that press release, on the 5th of August, Jason Arde resigned. 9 days after that, on the 14th of August, he was found dead at his home in Battersea. He was only 41 and he has left behind 2 children. And, you know, in between those 2 time points, the press release and the death, you know, it's a story about plagiarism and allegations and a hedge fund's worth of newspaper columns. But, you know, that's not really the kōrero that I want to focus on today, because the story of what Jason Arde did or didn't do is a smaller story, a very sad and tragic, serious one, yes. But the story that I want to focus on is bigger in the sense that it's about all of us. And the story that I want to focus on today is about what happens when an institution needs a symbol more than it needs a colleague. It's about the difference between people who wanted the truth and people who wanted a trophy. It's about a country that will let one person carry the weight of an entire argument about race and then act surprised when they go under. And it's a question that I don't think we've genuinely answered yet, which is there any room in this culture for a black person to be flawed? Not innocent, not a martyr, not a hero, just flawed, human, capable of making mistakes, being held accountable for them and surviving the experience. And, you know, I'm not sure that there is. And so this is what this episode is really about. So let's get into it. But before we get into it, I feel like I've always got disclaimers in my shows. But because this is so like layered and nuanced, I think these are very much needed. So first, this episode discusses a death. You know, if that's not something that you can be with today, please look after yourself. Come back to this episode another time or don't. It's fine. Especially if it kind of discusses, suicide in general terms. I'm not going to describe how anyone died. I'm not going to, speculate about it, and I'd ask you not to either. But yes, if looking after yourself means not listening to this episode, please, please don't listen to it. It is absolutely a-okay. If you need support, please reach out to the support lines. There's a whole list on the Mental Health Foundation website. Or reach out to any support or people or communities or services that you need for your well-being. Another disclaimer that I want to put out there, and I want to be really precise here, is that an inquest was opened at London in a South Coroner's Court on the 26th of August, and that has not concluded. You know, the senior coroner said he had reason to suspect an unnatural death and opened an investigation, and that is all that has been formally established. So when I talk about this episode, I'm not going to tell you what killed Jason Arde, because nobody knows yet, and the people who love him are still waiting to find out. And so I'm just going to hold out on that, and I'm asking you to do the same. And the last disclaimer here is I'm not here to tell you that Jason Arde was a perfect man. And I need to say this clearly with chest in a way that cannot be taken out of context. There are serious, documented, credible allegations about his academic work. You know, multiple academics who have looked at side-by-side text comparisons of his PhD thesis and other people's work, you know, they have said

there's a real problem there. Some of the claims he has made about his life also do not stand up. His publisher says a book he listed for years was never published. Berbick says they have no record of a master's degree he said he did. Glasgow and Ohio State both said he hadn't held visiting professorships he claimed. Damn, I didn't realize that word was a struggle for me, but I'm coming to realize that it is. And, you know, these are not smears. They're checkable facts, and, you know, they were checked. Some of it is worse than untidy. Some of it, if it holds up, is genuinely serious. But I'm not going to sit here and pretend otherwise, because if I do, the rest of this kōrero becomes worthless. You know, if the only way I can defend a black man is by insisting he was flawless, then I've already agreed to the rule that I'm trying to argue against. I've agreed that black people only get protected if they're perfect, and I'm not here for that. And, you know, I'm only saying black people in this episode because this is about Jason Arday, but you can take this to just anyone who isn't protected by the systems and don't have that access to power and privilege. But, you know, going back to the disclaimer, here's the whole episode in one sentence. None of that answers the question of why this particular set of academic misconduct allegations became one of the biggest news stories in Britain for a month. And I think that's the thing that needs explaining. That's the thing that needs exploring, because if we're being real honest about it, academic misconduct is not rare. You know, plagiarism inquiries happen constantly. You know, there's an entire website called Retraction Watch that exists because scientific fraud is a routine feature of the modern university. You know, most of it gets a paragraph in a trade publication, but this got 249 newspaper articles in 22 days. And, you know, that number is not just about plagiarism. You know, something else is happening there. And that's, you know, and that's what we're getting into today. And the last little disclaimer that I kind of want to throw out there is that I'm not a journalist and this is not an investigation. You know, everything that I'm talking about today is facts from republished reporting, you know, The Guardian, The Times, The Telegraph, Retraction Watch, Times Higher Education, The BBC, New York Times, The Atlantic, Middle East Eye, and Cambridge's own statements. So yeah, I'm not a journalist and this is not an investigation. I'm here to talk about the wider story that is happening here. So I think to start this whole episode, we need to understand what happened or what Cambridge wanted in 2023. And here's a number that will help. As of 2025, the BBC reported that of roughly 6,180 academic staff at Cambridge, 75 were black. 75, one out of 6,180. And that's, you know, if you put it into percentages, that's roughly a bit over 1%. In a country where black people are about 4% of the population, and considerably more than that in the cities these universities recruit from. So, you know, Cambridge had a problem, not a perception problem, though that's how it often gets talked about, a real one. And the university had spent about a decade trying to shift the sense that it was, as, you know, the BBC put it, a fortress of affluent white privilege. Now, if you have that problem, there are the, you know, here are two things that you can go about fixing that. Option one is structural. It's slow, it's expensive, it's boring, and no one writes an article about it because, you know what that looks like? It looks like reforming how you recruit at every level and not just the top. You know, funding PhD places, fixing the pipeline from state schools, paying attention to who gets casual contracts and who gets permanent ones, looking hard at your promotion criteria, dealing with the racism your existing staff of color report and then, you know, quietly leave over. It takes years. It's a cultural change and there's no press release for that, really. Option two,
symbolic and performative. You know, you find one spectacular person and you put them at the front page. And listen, I want to be careful here. I'm not saying anyone in Cambridge sat in a room and cynically decided to say, you know, we're going for symbolic and performative.

You know, institutions almost never work like that. What happens is more subtle and honestly more damning, because option two, the performative, symbolic one, it feels like option one, the systemic one. And it, you know, produces this emotional sense of progress. It generates the coverage. It satisfies the donors and the alumni and the students who have been asking questions. And crucially, it can be done by a small number of senior people in a matter of months, where the structural change requires thousands of people to change how they behave for over time. So you can see how, you know, systems and institutions and people drift towards option two. And not because they're evil. I'm not trying to say, you know, I'm not trying to put sinister intentions in Cambridge's name, but it's because it's available and it works. And so Jason Ardet in 2023 was a perfect, magnificent option two. You know, and look at how the appointment was marketed. The press coverage did not lead with his research questions. It didn't lead with a body of work. It led with nonverbal until 11, couldn't read until 18, two GCSEs, now a Cambridge professor, you know, adversity and triumph, you know, the autism, the council estate, the marathons, the Olympic torch. And the Telegraph would later call him Cambridge's diversity poster boy, sneeringly after the fact. But if you take the sneer out of it and you ask yourself honestly, is that not exactly the role the institution cast him in? He was not presented to the world primarily as a scholar. He was presented as evidence. Evidence that, you know, Cambridge had changed and, things were different now. And, you know, I think the trap is right there at the very beginning, because if you are hired as evidence, then any flaw in you becomes evidence too. And it comes, you know, evidence for the other side. So now we get to the appointment itself. And this is where I want to be fair, even though it is hella uncomfortable. After his death, the New York Times reported that four finalists interviewed for that chair. Three were more senior scholars than Ardet, and two of those were women of color. The Guardian noted his publication record was slim compared with people appointed to similar chairs at Cambridge. He hadn't supervised a PhD student through to completion, you know, which for context is a fairly basic expectation for a professorial appointment in the UK, and just in general, actually. And here's a detail that I keep coming back to myself, because I think it's the most revealing thing in the entire story. A former master of Selwyn College told the BBC that what made Ardet a compelling candidate was his claim to be autistic and to have been made unable to read until 18. So if you like read that again, the thing that made him compelling was his suffering. Not the work, not the story. It was the overcoming. Priyamvada Gopal, who's a senior Cambridge academic and, importantly for what's coming, someone who has spent her career arguing for racial justice in that institution, said the university seemed drawn to his media visibility, possibly at the expense of the parts of a CV you'd normally weigh. So here's a question that I want to plant now, and we can come back to it later on. If an institution hires you for your trauma rather than your scholarship, whose failure is it when the scholarship doesn't hold? Because what I'm noticing is that the answer everybody reached for instantly, almost unanimously, was his. You know, there were also women of color in that room who didn't get the job. Their absence from the story tells you something too, because this scandal has been framed as diversity hiring gone wrong, but the more senior women of color who were passed over are also a diversity story, and nobody wrote 241 articles about them. So, you know, let me just quickly touch on timeline.

because the sequence matters enormously, and almost no one, I think, understands it in order. So, yeah, if we go back to 2023, that was the very beginning. Within about 3 months of our day starting at Cambridge, a professor called David Harris emailed him. Harris had spotted similarities between a 2018 article of our day's and an earlier paper in a medical journal. He asked about it. Ade's response was, and you know, I'm going to be blunt about it because I think it matters, the wrong response. He accused Harris of combing through his work, looking for mistakes instead of dismantling racism, and warned that any further contact would be treated as bullying and harassment. And then he reported Harris to the police. The Devon and Cornwall police concluded there was nothing to pursue. And I want to pause here because I feel like this is one of the hardest parts of the story, and I don't want to just quickly skim over it. Reaching for the accusation of racism to shut down a legitimate academic question, I think it is genuinely corrosive. It's corrosive because it works and makes people back off. And it's corrosive because every time it works dishonestly, it makes it harder for it to work honestly for the next person who really is being targeted. You know, there are people who will now be disbelieved because of this. I also think, and I'll come back to this, that if you have spent 15 years being told you don't belong in these rooms and someone starts going through your work line by line, the feeling you're being hunted is not an irrational feeling to have. It's a feeling with an enormous amount of historical evidence behind it. It just wasn't, in this instance, a defense. And I think both things are true, and we need to learn how to hold those truths better. And so the journal published a correction in December 2023. Let's skip forward to 2025. Jack Grove, a reporter at Times Higher Education, that's the main UK trade publication for universities, it's not like a tabloid, spent months investigating. He assembled a 63-page dossier of side-by-side text comparisons. In September 2025, he contacted Our Day for a response, which is, you know, what a journalist does, I suppose. What came back was a letter from Carter Ruck. Carter Ruck are one of the most feared firms in the country. Times Higher Education dropped that story, and Grove said afterwards that it could have tied them up in months of expensive litigation. And this is what's known as SLAP, a strategic lawsuit against public participation. It's when someone with money uses the threat of legal costs rather than the actual merits of a case to make journalism too expensive to publish. It's a serious problem. And just in general, a wider problem. Ade also complained to the Metropolitan Police about Grove, saying the contact was harming his mental health. The police asked Grove to stop contacting him. The Met Commissioner later said that complaint should have never been progressed. And I want to name this very clearly. That was a genuine wrong, and its consequences were catastrophic for everyone, including Ade himself. Because here's what killing that story did. It meant that allegations didn't get aired in 2025 in a specialist publication in a sober registrar with a right of reply in front of an audience of academics who understand the difference between sloppy citation and fabrication. Instead, it came out 10 months later in a completely different way. So let's skip to April 2026. Our Day gave a keynote at the British Sociological Association's 75th anniversary conference. The talk was called Wanted Dead or Alive, The Playbook. His argument was that conservative activists use a repeatable method to take down black academics. Accuse them of plagiarism, citation errors, inconsistencies, pointing to what happened at Claudine Gay at Harvard. He called it a cancer in academia and asked his colleagues to defend him. And I think, I find this one of the most haunting moments in the whole timeline. And it's haunting in a way that resists a simple reading. Because he was describing something real. That playbook exists. And, you know, I'm going to show you that in a minute. But he was also simultaneously

kind of using it as a preemptive shield. Both at once, you know. Oh. Anyways, July 2026. This is when it goes public. The allegations broke publicly in a Substack post by Nathan Koffness. And I think we need to talk about Koffness as well, because he matters to how all of this went down. Koffness is a philosopher who was, at the time, a postdoc at Ghent University. He's described as a proponent of what's called scientific racism. You know, that's the attempt to give a scientific sounding basis to claims about racial hierarchy. It has been repeatedly discredited, but it keeps coming back. In 2014, he wrote a blog post arguing that in genuine meritocracy, black people would essentially vanish from almost every high-profile position outside sport and entertainment. That's crazy to say. And that was his position. He said that with his chest. He said that with all 10 toes standing on business, standing on the ground. And that's the man's actual stated view about black people's capabilities. Good Lord. So Emmanuel College, Cambridge, fired him over it in 2024. So here's the situation. In July 2026, the allegations against Britain's most famous black academic were launched into public view by a man who had publicly stated that in a fair world, there would be almost no black professors. Lord. Now, I want to be very careful about what I'm saying and what I'm not saying here. I am not saying because Koffness is a racist, the plagiarism allegations are false. That is a logical error. It's called the genetic fallacy, judging a claim by its source rather than its content. Bad people can point at real things. His software found what it found. What I'm saying is, it is not paranoid to notice who is holding the megaphone, and it is not paranoid to ask what they wanted, because there are two different questions bundled together, and the whole world spent a month refusing to separate them. The first question is there a problem with this man's work? The second question is, what is this campaign for? And you can answer yes to the first and still ask hard questions about the second, because these are not the same question. Grove at Times Higher Education wanted the first. He'd spent months on it and a specialist publication doing it properly. Koffness, by his own stated worldview, was interested in something much larger than one man's citation. So that's your distinction right there between the people who wanted the truth and the people who wanted some kind of culture war. And you can usually tell them apart by watching what they do when they get the truth. The people who wanted the truth, stop. The people who wanted the war, never stop. Because the truth was never the point. It was the ammunition. So then the dam just completely breaks. You know, 24th of July, Gordon Rain in the Telegraph. Headline includes diversity poster boy. 27th of July, Retraction Watch reveals the killed, the story, and the Carter Ruck letter. 31st of July, The Times interviews him. He says he isn't a liar, admits errors in his early work, says he relied on mimicry because of his autism, argues others' work would show similar errors under the same microscope, says there's a racially motivated campaign to remove him. 1st of July, The Guardian publishes a major investigation, and this is where it widens dramatically from, you know, academic misconduct, oh my gosh, to his entire life story. You know, the marathons, the charity work, the masked intruder, the pig's head. 5th of August, Cambridge announces an investigation into his qualifications. The same day, he resigns. 6th of July, The Times reports evidence of what it says is falsified research. 9th of August, he resigns from British Sociological Association. 11th of August, his memoir is published in the US. 14th of August, he is tragically

found dead at his home in Battersea. 9 days from resignation to death. 9 days. It's honestly so tragic. And here's a statistic I cannot get out of my head. News Corp's analysis found 249 articles about him in 22 days. Of those, 188 came after he had publicly asked to be left alone, after he'd said the relentless accusations and speculation had taken a profound toll on him and the people he loved. 188 articles after he begged for it to stop, after he had already resigned, after he had already lost everything he had. He was no longer a professor. He had no institutional power. He was a private citizen with two children. And that machine just kept running. The Observer found 210 articles across 7 papers over the preceding year. Analysis, a LexisNexis analysis published in The Conversation, found 242 substantive print articles between the 25th of July and the 20th of August, with the Times leading on 53. 53 articles in one newspaper about one sociologist. Sarah Dittem at the Times later acknowledged the story. They have been intensified by the silly season. Parliament's in recess. There's no news. The papers need filling. But that is really insane when you really think of that. A man's life became content because Parliament was on holiday? Good Lord. So let's talk about, you know, what the university has done. Initially when the story broke, Cambridge said Ardai was a victim of a vile campaign to undermine his credibility. And then a switch happened on the 5th of August, following the Guardian investigation. Cambridge announced an investigation into his qualifications and appointments, and he resigned that day. And then the next phase was kind of everyone starts reviewing. Glasgow announced a review of its 22 hire. Durham did the same. Queen's University, Belfast started doing the same. Which is insane. And then nearly 100 Cambridge academics signed a letter demanding an independent investigation. And I just want to flag what the letter actually said, because it's been widely misreported. It was not a letter to say, we hired a black man and it was wrong. It said his appointment looked like management reaching for a quick fix to a diversity problem, and it warned the affair could set back the modest progress Cambridge had made and deter black academics from applying. And Gopal said publicly that Cambridge bore responsibility for the racism the whole business had unleashed on Ardai, on black academics generally, and on the field of critical race studies. And that's not an anti-racist critique. They're saying, you did tokenism, not equity, and now we're all going to pay for it. And she made a point which I think is worth repeating loudly, because it does cut against the entire culture war framing. The American-style affirmative action does not exist at Cambridge. It isn't legal here in that form. Whatever went wrong in that appointment, it wasn't a quota system, because there isn't one. There's been a different tune that Cambridge has been playing since Ardai's death. On the 4th of September, Cambridge University Council launched a two-part independent review into its own decision-making and actions, which I think is, really interesting. The Vice-Chancellor, Deborah Prentice, I hope I'm saying that correctly, sent a message to students saying that the period since had been one of profound sadness and reflection, and that she was conscious of Jason Ardai's death and how that had deeply affected black staff and students in the neurodiverse community, and condemning what she called an unacceptable rise in racist, hateful, abusive attacks on Cambridge staff and students online.
and kind of the government's been circling and all of this as

Well, on the 3rd of September, Skills Minister Jackie Smith told the Lords that she and the Education Secretary had spoken to the Vice-Chancellor, and the VC had personally assured ministers that investigation would be independent and rigorous. So I kind of want to move on into, you know, the mechanics of the system. So part one, the story was preloaded. By 2026, you know, woke academia has abandoned standards, was already a fully built narrative in British media, sitting there fully formed, just waiting for a case to attach it, itself to. You know, they had a cast, a moral, an audience, and a set of columnists on retainer. And that matters because news isn't just facts. News is facts that fit a shape people already recognize. This is why the same behavior generates wildly different amounts of coverage depending on who does it. Not because of a conspiracy, because of narrative economics. Stories that confirm existing narratives are cheap to write and easy to sell. And our day fit a shape that had been waiting for a body. Part two, the target had pre-decorated by the institution itself. Cambridge had spent 3 years telling everyone he was a symbol. When you make someone a symbol, you make them a target, because now taking them down means something. If he'd been a quiet professor with a strong publication record, an academic misconduct inquiry would have been a paragraph in the Times Higher Education. But he was a diversity poster boy. Their phrase, mocking, but they didn't invent the poster. Cambridge printed it. And I think this is the bit that I really want y'all to sit with. The people who elevated him and the people who destroyed him were operating on the same premise, that this man, this one man's worth is a referendum on whether black people belong at Cambridge. The pedestal and the pillory are made of the same wood. One side said he proves we've transformed. The other side said he proves you can't do this. And both agreed that he was a piece of evidence rather than a person. And I think another element to it is a scope creep. And this is a thing that I think that turned a legitimate story into something else. And I want to be very precise about this. The original story was, are there any serious problems with this academic's published work? That's a real important public interest story. Research integrity matters. If a scholar's findings are unreliable, you know, other people build on them, students are supervised badly. There's so many, it's a domino effect. But real work on racial inequality and, you know, work that matters enormously gets, you know, kind of like contaminated by association. And everyone who cares about racial justice in university should want that story reported. But just watch how it expanded. You know, it went from, is there plagiarism in his thesis, to did he really run those marathons, to was he really nonverbal as a child, to did his mother really do that, to interviews with childhood neighbors about whether he spoke at primary school. And so by the end, you had newspapers that were investigating a dead man's speech development at the age of 7. So when did his childhood become a matter of public interest? You know, and there's a journalistic answer to that, and I'll give it fairly. If a man's entire public identity is built on a biological claim, and that claim was central to why an elite institution hired him, then that claim is legitimately checkable. Graham Wood in the Atlantic made essentially this argument, that the coverage was proportionate to the scale of the claims and the institutional failures they revealed. I think that's a serious position, honestly held. But there's a difference between checking a claim and mounting an excavation of a human being. I mean, and I'll point you to the ratio again. 188 of those 249 articles came after he resigned and asked for it to stop. At that point, what public interest is being served? He had no power. He had no job. What is being corrected by Article 188? And I'll tell you what I think was being served
appetite, because he was a huge pile on. John Ronson wrote a book called So You've Been Publicly Shamed, about what happens when the internet decides to destroy a person. His finding, and I think this is the

crucial bit is that no individual participant experiences themselves as doing anything cruel. Each person contributes one tweet, one column, one joke. It costs them nothing. They feel righteous or funny or simply engaged. But the person at the center doesn't experience 249 separate opinions. They experience one continuous, undifferentiated roar that will not stop. So this is what people miss when they say, you know, it was just journalism. The individual article may be defensible, that the combination of all of those articles is something else entirely. And we have no framework for regulating articles when it comes in such a wave like that. And I think that's something that we need to talk about, because it's unethical. And then, you know, another element to it is the counter reporting nobody read. And I think this is the part that should make all of us uncomfortable, you know, whatever you think about this whole thing. After his death, Middle East Eye went back through some of the most mocked claims. The 30 marathons in 35 days, there's, you know, local newspaper coverage from 2010 that show that there are witnesses who ran the last leg with him and have photographs of him in the charity t-shirts. And it appears to be true. The semi-professional football, he played for clubs that I don't actually recognize, but you know, he played for clubs and he was listed as a first time goalkeeper and referenced in match reports. So that seems to be true. You know, the $5.5 million raised for charity, which was widely ridiculed. You know, he'd repeatedly described it in collective terms as fundraising collectives over two decades and not his personal total. A later analysis found that the characterization of him as a serial plagiarist just does not hold up simply. He wrote 33 peer-reviewed articles, two have had corrections over attribution. No academic institution found him guilty of plagiarism, though academics have called for further investigation. Now, I want to be careful and honest with y'all, because it would be very easy to use this section to say, you know, see, it was all lies, and it wasn't. But here's what I'm asking you to notice, and it's not about whether he did or didn't. It's the mockery that came before the verification. You know, people just completely ran with things. Nothing was really, really checked, and it just makes me uncomfortable. It makes me, you know, it kind of begs that uncomfortable question of, like, would a white professor's claim to have run, you know, all these marathons or to have raised that much money, would it be treated as inherently ridiculous? And I think that is worth sitting with. That is absolutely worth sitting with. And I kind of want to get to the meat of this kōrero right now. Let's start with the concept, and I'm going to keep it hella plain. In 1977, an American sociologist called Rosabeth Moss Kanter studied what happened to people who were the only one of their kind in a workplace. And she was mostly looking at women in corporate America. She called them tokens, not as an insult, but as a description of a structural position. When you're a tiny minority in a group, you stop being an individual and you become a representative. And she found three things happen to tokens, and every single one of them is visible in the story. One, heightened visibility. You are watched constantly. Everything you do is noticed and remembered. Your mistakes are not private. There is no anonymity ever in any room. Second thing, contrast. Your difference gets exaggerated by the majority, who become more aware of what they have in common by watching what you don't share. The third thing, role encapsulation. You get forced into a stereotype. You become the diversity one, and everything you do gets read through that frame, whether you want it or not. 50 years old, this research, by the way. And you can see all those things in Jason Arday's story.
Now, let's make it British and make it

more race, about race specifically. There's a sociologist called Nirmal Pua who wrote a book called Space Invaders about what happens when people who were never imagined as belonging in elite institutions arrive in them. Her argument is that these bodies become subject to what she calls super surveillance. You are looked at harder than everyone else, and you carry what she calls the burden of doubt, the assumption that you're here by exception, by accident, or by charity, an assumption that you have to disprove continuously, forever, which resets every time you walk into a new room. And, you know, there's an older idea by Kobina Mercer and Stuart Hall, which is called the burden of representation. When there are almost none of you, you don't get to speak as yourself. You speak as an example. Everything you say is heard as a statement about your entire group. That white professor down the corridor who publishes a bad paper has published a bad paper? The black professor who publishes a bad paper has raised a question about whether black professors should exist. That's not a feeling. It's an observable, measurable difference in how information is processed. And we watch it happen in real time. There's also the American concept of cultural taxation, coined by Amado Padilla in the 90s. The extra unpaid, uncounted labor that minority academics get loaded with. Sit on the diversity committee, mentor all the students of color, do the outreach, write their quality report, speak at the thing, be on the panel, be on another panel. And if you look at Ade's workload in his Cambridge years, trustee of so many trusts, trustee of, you know, British Sociological Association, of the Autism Action, Adult Literacy Trust, Royal Social Diversity and Inclusion Committee, guest editing the Today program, 5 honorary doctorates in 2 years, keynotes, conferences, oh, so many. So when was this man supposed to be doing research? I don't know. And I want to be really clear about the direct causation of that here, because it's easily misread. I'm not saying he was too busy to cite properly and therefore it's fine. No, no, no. I'm saying there's something more specific and I think it's more damning. The system rewarded him lavishly for everything except the actual scholarship. Every incentive he faced pointed at visibility. Nobody gave him an honorary doctorate for a careful methods section. Cambridge didn't put out a press release about his footnotes. The BBC didn't book him for his sampling strategy. The thing that institution wanted from him, the thing it paid him in status and platform for, was to be visible, inspirational, and available. There's an economics idea called Goodhart's law. When a measure becomes a target, it stops being a good measure. And, you know, British academia measures things, publication counts, media impact, public engagement, whatever the heck that looks like or means. But then it acts astonished when people optimize for the measure instead of the actual thing, which is the research. And he was a man being paid in one currency for a job that was supposedly measured in another. And so now we're sitting in the aftermath. Who's paying? And here's what I understand to be happening among black academics in Britain right now. And it is grim. Black scholars are describing a toxic atmosphere and genuine fear of being next. A sense that anyone visible enough to be worth taking down is now a candidate. And, you know, that case has emboldened people who are already opposed to racial equity work, giving them a permanent, ready-made rejoiner. And it has revived in a form that is now very hard to argue with in public, the accusation that black academics are unqualified diversity hires. Academics told The Guardian that fear could set the study of race in Britain back 20 years. Paul Gilroy, one of the most significant scholars of race, said something extremely sharp, and I think it cut in both directions. His argument was that the culture warriors, who backed Ade unconditionally, share responsibility, along with his racist critics, for making life harder for black academics and dragging higher education deeper into the mire. And I think it's worth sitting with, because what he's saying is that the people who defended him without checking also did damage. Because when you stake your credibility on someone,

one's total innocence and the evidence doesn't hold, you don't just lose the argument, you discredit every future defense you might mount. You spend the community's credibility on the wrong case, which is insane.

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2: Kia ora, I'm Lucy Summerfield. 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It was recorded with a string quartet in Wellington and it's about leaving a small town. 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

nations. By 2027, America should be totally militarized. Downfall cities and downfall towns are no man's land. A military treaty between Europe, South America, and North America, and Australasia should make combined soldier forces ready to deal with the infrastructure failure terrain. Billy was a young man. He was 19 years old. He got called in to become a soldier. He got his combat gear, Kevlar jacket and helmet. Big signs were going up around the world. The computer military vid scan system. All zones, all places were monitored. Every citizen had to have a cyber card attached by a little chain around their neck. It wasn't a good time. Ragnarok had happened. Buildings had fallen, cinemas broken and killed kids sitting in seats. It had to be martial law, global martial law. The American Senate was passed away to military order. Military order was of prime importance. Vast demolition machines were ordered, forged in factories. They were remote controlled and robotics. Unfortunately, also with this came gun machine, caterpillar vehicles. You get paint hit on you if you didn't want to get out of the area. Vast cities were closed. 27 cities in North America were closed. 17 big cities in South America were closed. It was a bad time. Billy went and he got trained. He was sent to the Amazon. There were old towns there and bridges had to be removed because they were broken. So cyber bridges had to go in. New click together bridges were put into place. Emergency road routes put into place. Some streets had to have a one-way system because buildings were going to collapse on either side. There had been no demolition. There had been no planning. Now Billy was getting trained, speaking South American. The cyber chip made English into Brazilian. Yes, it was simple. English had to be the unifying language. All sports were off. Military parades were held. 37 jet fighters flew over cities. Yes, there was problems. Cities were going to collapse. About 300 kilometers of suburbs with danger zones where the impact of the falling city could cause houses to collapse.

We're selling old towns, the high streets were going to collapse. How far was it safe up to the next big store? The next hospital yard? Was it zone for zone, square for square, map for map, bad time? Billy had to have it tough. He got out his little CD player and listened to Satyricon and the Cult. Yeah, Billy was a big boy. He liked to play in the forest when he was a kid. Arrows and gunfighter guns. Yes, he knew problems were big. Billy was loyal to the military system. He didn't want politics and he didn't want drib-drab villages and townsfolks causing revolution. Poverty was along the way. Billy met a girl, Jaraka. Jaraka was in charge of the food allocation warehouses. Yes, she worked hard. Computer system mean you got given what you got. That's the way it goes. Good old Billy. He was a tough old Billy boy. Thanks for listening.

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1: I'm Sarah McClintock, and I'm here to argue that the art world has the biggest and best controversies and drama.
2: You want real drama? Let's talk about music. I'm Kane Harris, and I'll be deep diving into the whole world of sound.
3: And I'm Corin Haynes, and I'm here to try

0: and corral these two.
1: What do you think is the biggest controversy in the history of art?
0: I think it has to be the carrot on the floor of the Gavette Brewster Art Gallery.
1: Not the banana on the wall at Art Basel in Florida?
0: Well, I wasn't there, were you, Kane?
2: I don't know what the heck you guys are talking about. And that

0: unified and working toward that internationally. We need to learn from one another. And I just thought, oh, okay. Why not? I have failed at retirement just completely. And I didn't want to carry a full litigation load anymore. And but I thought, well, you know, this is something that I feel passionately about. And I was on the board of ICSA for about a year. And I think I felt that they were ready to make this next step. Mm-hmm. And so that's why. It's just crazy. It's well, just...
1: Yeah. I love it. You're talking about this big collaboration, sort of this international of professionals and lawyers and survivors and researchers and academics and social advocates. I love it. And so in New Zealand, we have attempted with a group of us to create that in the New Zealand scene. And then we're linking up a bit with the Australians because
0: yes.
1: We were just alone. There were various yes. people in various spaces. And so now in the last 2 or 3 years, we've really come together. We've got our own cult-informed professional networks underway. Lindy's got the Olive Leaf Network. We've got our organisation, yes. Trust. We've got the DECOC conference. Look, there's a lot happening and the strengths we all draw from each other is enormous, but we feel quite attached to, you know, the International Cultic Studies Association, the fact that there are conferences, there are resources there on your website, people need to go there. It is like
0: yeah.
1: the one place in the world where you can find everything you need to know about
0: yes.
1: culture. It's just an incredible website and it's been newly overhauled recently and we're very grateful for
0: yes.
1: it as a resource. And just the people on your board and the people who come and speak at the conferences, you're just talking world-class advocates, activists, survivors. It's amazing. So we're pretty excited.
0: It's so many ideas, right? I mean, the thing about the conference for me is, and our next conference will probably be in June next year. And soon we'll be saying where it is because we're not quite settled yet, but we will soon be. And usually we go from Europe to Canada to the US and back and forth. And so, but what I find from the conference is I get so many wonderful ideas from other people. Now I'm going to tell you this idea because it may work for you. I went into another lawyer's session because I wanted to hear what she had to say. And here is what she said. In the United States, we have a huge number of consumer protection laws. Do you have consumer protection laws in New Zealand?
1: Oh my goodness, I can see where this is going.
0: Yes. She is like, we understand coercion. If you buy a used car, you have 30 days to return it if it isn't what they said it was because you were coerced. If you are coerced into a commercial transaction, we get coercion beautifully.
1: Wow.
0: It's like talking about the intimate partner situation. We just need to expand it.
1: That's great.
0: I got that idea from the conference. I was totally stunned.
1: Didn't get what you were promised. Wow.
0: Exactly. There's a way that we can use that.
2: Okay, to apply that relationally. How fascinating.
0: Yeah. Yes. It's like saying, you see, we do understand coercion. And if we can understand it in the purchase of a car, we ought to be able to understand the same thing applying it in domestic intimate relationships and then expanding beyond cults. So we have to, yeah. I want to share the Human Trafficking Act. That's my love because every day I thank heaven for the Human Trafficking Act because it gives us this mechanism, 10-year statute of limitations, coercion, based on coercion. We need to press that kind of law in every single one of our countries.
1: Mm-hmm. Well, New Zealand is looking to introduce a modern slavery bill and we went and submitted for it and the people asking questions to me at the end that the man said, I have never thought about this in the context of Gloria Vale. He said, I'm presuming that's, yeah. you know, what's led you to come here. And I said, yes. And for me, every time I think about modern slavery, all I can think about is Gloria Vale. You're thinking about supply lines and chains and how clothes are made.
0: I saw that. Yes. Yes.
1: Yes.
0: Yeah, exactly. So we just need

0: to help people open their eyes. And in order to do that, we ourselves need to be educated. And one of the ways that we do that, of course, with ICSA is having a conference where we have lots of different people, you know, out there talking about some idea about, you know, coercion in commercial transactions that sparks an idea that then sparks another idea. And that's how we, you know, that's how we get ahead. That's how we keep moving the, you know, forward on this horrible, harmful situation.
1: Yeah. Well, that is very exciting. It's very exciting. And it's fascinating. You know, I haven't been around ICSA for 10, 20, 30 years that it has been operating for, but it sounds like it really is something that has evolved over the years. And it sounds like it really is continuing to evolve into exactly what we do continue to need now. With this, as you said, the term, a bit of an ecosystem of all these different people and the ability for them to connect with each other internationally, for us to share ideas. That is really exciting. So we definitely continue to wish you all the best and to support you and to support ICSA very much from down under here.
0: Mm-hmm. Thank you.
2: Thank you, Carol. Do you have last piece of advice for us frontliners, people right standing there?
0: Yes, just keep going. Just keep going. We are making progress. I see it in the United States. I see it in the documentaries that are being made. I see it in the continuing discussions about coercion, not necessarily focused where we need it to be, but it's entering as the kids would say, it's having a moment. And so keep fighting, because we're creating something that is very, very powerful.
2: Mm-hmm. It's really encouraging. We feel like we're having a moment too, but is it just because we're so absorbed in it? But actually, no, I think there is a moment. So
0: I think there is.
2: Yeah, thank you for your encouragement, and we draw strength from the work that you have done, and we're so grateful for your knowledge that you've imparted to us here today. And I'm sure our listeners have really enjoyed the Culture episode today. Make sure you head back and listen and watch to our 100 episodes that have gone previous to this one with Carol, where our actual aim has been to educate the public of New Zealand, help educate professionals, and to provide a platform for survivors to share their stories and for those who have suffered harm to listen and be validated and to feel some hope for their future. And so make sure you're liking us on social media, sharing these episodes around. You can email us if you've got feedback or requests, info@cultchat.co.nz. And our many thanks to Plains Media for spreading this right across the airwaves of New Zealand. We are so thrilled that you think this topic is worth Kiwis just tuning into on their radios. So we thank our guests again. Thank you, Carol, again. So grateful to you, and best wishes for the future of ICSA and your new cases heading through the courts. We'll watch those with interest. Bye, everyone.
0: Thank you very much.
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0: 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I'm Liam Blathwaite and I will show you the artist you may not have heard of.
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Ever wondered what life was like in early settler times in New Zealand? Well, Cobblestones Chronicles is all about stories from Cobblestones Museum. It's about our early settlers, how they lived, what they did, and then we play some songs from New Zealand early days and sometimes more recent days, usually folk music helping to tell the stories. So listen in. Join me, Jeanette Wallace-Gedge,

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0: ever looked at a piece of art and thought, my kid could do that? Or have been utterly confused at what you're meant to see when you look at an artwork? 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

vintage masterpiece of shit. 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Hea hata ne e fai. 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Then you say I'm wrong. But what if I'm right? Hea hata wiki ai.

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1: The earthquake may be the only warning, so do not wait for further instructions.
0: Do not go down to the shore.
1: The first wave to arrive may not be the largest.
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1: Stay away from coastal areas, tidal estuaries, rivers and streams for at least 24 hours after any tsunami or tsunami warning. Even small waves can create dangerous currents.
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0: 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It will help speed up assessments of your insurance claim.

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0: any topic can be searched with ease on the World Wide Web, many stories remained lost and secluded in the dark recesses of history. 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

Hi, Dave here. The 1960s was the greatest decade of music ever because it had the best music. 10 years of huge change, so let's get nostalgic and bring back the memories of the times and the music that shaped these changes and the generations. You'll get the golden oldies and maybe some obscure songs, the bits of trivial information.

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0: This is Roger Erickson. I invite you to listen to my fantastic show called The Eclectic Hour. 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
0: From the Wellington Region Emergency Management Office, with some key messages on staying safe in emergencies.
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2: Flooding danger.
1: If you have evacuated, it may not be safe to return home, even when the floodwaters have receded. Listen to emergency services and local emergency management authorities, and don't return home until they tell you it is safe to do so.
0: Stay away from damaged areas. 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